it on. Wake it up, wake it up. Wake it up, wake it up. Get off here. That's my stop.

0: That's Frank Bastrom hanging on here on The Sound. Also, Dead End Road from Driving and Crying, and Red Clay Strays, too, with Wondering Why, kicking off the hour here. I'm Neil Gannaway. Thanks for joining me here on The Sound. Coming up on this New Music Monday, new music from Katie Pruitt coming up next.
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0: And now on this New Music Monday, we have new music from Katie Pruitt. She's got a new LP called Fools for the Fleeting. This is called The Aftermath. It's here on The Sound on PRE News and Ideas.

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0: That's AJ Lee and Blue Summit. Soak up the sun here on The Sound. Also, North Carolina artist Coastal Cohorts there with Catfish. Also, John Fogerty and new music from Katy Pruitt on this New Music Monday with The Aftermath. Coming up, Waylon Payne next.
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2: El Niño. 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
0: The latest from Geordie Lane is on the way. Got some Elliott Brew, too, but first it's Waylon Payne. This is Looking for a Feeling here on The Sound on PRE News and Ideas.

0: That's Jordy Lane and your son here on The Sound. Wrapping up that session there. Buster Voodoo from Rodrigo and Gabriella too. Elliot Brood there with Jigsaw Heart and Waylon Payne. Looking for a feeling. I'm Neil Gannaway. Good evening to you. Happy Monday. Certainly hope you're enjoying yours. Coming up, North Carolina artist 87 and Pine is next.
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0: That's new from North Carolina artist John Shane, called Butterfly Wings here on The Sound. Also, Garland Jeffries in there and Kimmy Bitter, too. Coming up, Bella White kicks off another session next.
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2: El Niño. 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This year's El Niño could set records.
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0: Later in the hour, we have another new music selection from a new artist called Admiral Radio. Stick around for that. First, though, it's Bella White and her new one called Stuff. It's here on The Sound on PRE News and Ideas.

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0: That's the Bodines. She's a runaway here on the sound. The Jayhawks there, their most recent, Keeping Our Heads Above Water. John Smith, Bella White, too. Coming up new on this New Music Monday next.
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4: 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The Lifetime Learning Center of Craven Community College is showing the film Rule Breakers, an English language true story about girls' education in Afghanistan. 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
0: Here's a new artist for you on the sound. It's Admiral Radio. They got an LP called Heirloom, and this is Jackpot. It's here on the sound on PRE, Public Radio East.

0: That's the latest from Raylan Baxter with Better Man. Also, North Carolina artist Caleb Cottle there. His latest, Slow Growth, Rescue Me from Sons of the East, and new on this New Music Monday, Admiral Radio with Jackpot. I'm Neil Gannaway. Coming up, Marco Silker's next.
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0: Brent Cobb is on the way to get you to the top of the hour, but first it's Margo Silker with the title track to her most recent LP called Little White Cross. 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
3: Here's your forecast for Eastern North Carolina. Tonight, clear skies, calm winds, lows around 58. Tomorrow, calm winds, sunny, highs in the mid-80s. And Tuesday night, clear, lows at 61 degrees. 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
8: 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My dad's band's sample was going to be used in Kendrick Lamar's album. And I'm like, yeah, no. Wait, which song?
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9: Live from NPR News in Washington, I'm Ryland Barton. Three taxpayer-funded ads promoting President Trump ahead of the midterm elections have cost about $1.5 million, according to Ad Impact. The White House defends them as public service announcements, but the ads are attracting mounting criticism. Senate Republican Majority Leader John Thune told reporters that taxpayer dollars shouldn't pay for the ads. Some legal experts say they run afoul of federal laws against using public funds for propaganda. A second deputy FBI director is leaving the bureau after just over a year in the job. The news comes after his co-director resigned in early January. NPR's Ryan Lucas reports.
10: Andrew Bailey says in a post on X that he is stepping down to return to his family in Missouri. But he says he's confident that Director Kash Patel will continue the work, including reforming the FBI and combating violent crime. Patel thanked Bailey for his service on X as well. Bailey, a former attorney general for the state of Missouri, joined the FBI last August under an unusual arrangement as co-deputy director alongside Dan Bongino, a right-wing former podcast host. Bongino left the bureau in January. Now Bailey, too, is departing. It's unclear whether he will be replaced. The current remaining deputy director is a career special agent, which was the norm until the second Trump administration. Ryan Lucas, NPR News, Washington.
9: The Trump administration is relaxing requirements for automakers to control pollution from gasoline-powered cars and light trucks. The new standards set the average for these vehicles at roughly 35 miles per gallon in 2031 model year, down from a projected 50.4 miles per gallon under rules put in place by the Biden administration. President Trump claims these less stringent mileage requirements would save Americans thousands of dollars on a new car. A New York prosecutor has reopened an investigation into gang rape allegations at a Cornell University fraternity in response to a lawsuit. The complaint was filed by a woman who says she was sexually assaulted in 2024 by seven students after being plied with alcohol and drugs. NPR's Brian Mann reports.
11: In her civil lawsuit filed this month, the woman identified as Jane Doe describes a brutal assault. She wasn't old enough to drink legally, but says she was pressured at a Chi Phi fraternity party to use alcohol and drugs. She describes then being gang raped, often while she was incapacitated over a period of hours. The lawsuit filing includes a screen capture of Snapchat messages between some of the men where they appear to joke and invite others to take part. This lawsuit also accuses Cornell University of failing to properly respond to the alleged violence. I should say we don't know exactly what actions Cornell took against these individuals. The university said some were suspended or expelled.
9: NPR's Brian Mann reporting. U.S. stocks pulled further from their record highs today. The S&P 500 fell 3/4 of a percent. This is NPR News. NVIDIA has unveiled a new security platform that it says is designed to prevent AI agents from going rogue. The platform includes software that sets boundaries for AI agents. This comes after recent incidents of AI models escaping and breaking into other organizations. Business leaders and elected officials in Jackson Hole, Wyoming are urging the Secretary of the Interior to say no to a baseball field inside Grand Teton National Park. KHOL Jackson's Sophia Boyd Flegel reports.
12: Some Jackson Hole locals were shocked by a recent Washington Post report that the Trump administration had scouted locations in Grand Teton National Park to build a baseball park to host a Major League Baseball game. NPR has not independently confirmed the report. Rick Howe is a longtime leader of the Jackson Hole Chamber of Commerce.
13: I thought it was just kind of one of those conspiracy theories and jokes. It isn't. This isn't something we should be accepting.
12: Howe told commissioners that even a temporary field on already disturbed land would undermine the purpose of the park to protect its natural resources, wildlife, and serve the public. Commissioners immediately signed on to a chamber letter asking the Interior Department to reject the proposal and direct any other commercial events to venues that aren't protected. For NPR News, I'm Sophia Boyd Flegel in Jackson.
9: SpaceX has launched its enormous Starship into orbit for the first time and successfully delivered the newest and most advanced Starlinks yet. But flight controllers brought the spacecraft back to Earth instead of making six full laps around Earth as originally planned. The company's trying to prove the rocket's readiness for NASA's Artemis Moon program. This is NPR News.
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15: Good evening. I certainly hope I find you in good health, good spirits, ready for some more good here on The Sound. 4 hours of Roots Rock, Americana, and so much more on this new Music Monday. Have another new one for you. Yeah, stick around, check it out. It's from Tyler Ballgame coming up later in the hour. But first, it's Charlie Crockett from his Clovis LP. This is the Hallelujah Trail here on Sound on PRE News and Ideas.

0: That's fantastic. Cat, nobody's coming to get you. Also, Maggie Rose there with Fake Flowers and Charlie Crockett, too. The Hallelujah Trail is latest off that Clovis LP. I'm Neil Gannaway. Thanks for joining me here. We got plenty more on the way for you.
1: El Nino. It's a normal, if irregular, climate phenomenon marked by periods of above-average surface temperatures in the Pacific Ocean. This year's El Nino could set records.
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0: Let's jump into another session with Porcupine. It's you. It's here on the Sound on PRE News and Ideas.

say to you, you're not making it easy. Everybody calls you Debbie Downer. You come along strong like stormy weather. 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

0: That's the latest from Houndmouth with Heavy Eyes here on The Sound. Also, Ryan Bingham there, Let the Big Dog Eat. Scott Miller in the Commonwealth, myself there too. Coming up, Ray Wiley Hubbard next.
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0: Coming up, North Carolina artist Deep Canyon Rangers, also Beck. But first, it's Ray Wiley Hubbard, his latest dog or wolf. It's here on The Sound on PRE, Public Radio East.

0: That's Mary Gachet with Alcohol and Adderall. Now also Harvest Queen there from North Carolina, our Steep Canyon Rangers, Beck 2 and Ray Wiley Hubbard. Coming up, our last of our New Music Monday selections next.
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0: And remember, there is no place anywhere near this place that's anything like this place. Therefore, my good friends, this is, in fact, the place, and I'm glad you found it. We call it The Sound. We do it every weeknight, Monday through Friday, from 7 to 11. Coming up, you got the BBC World News. Keep you informed and entertained. You got Lucinda Williams on the way to get you there. But first, it's the last of our New Music Monday selections from Tyler Ballgame. It's called Live It Down. It's here on The Sound. On PRE News and Ideas, I'm Neil Gannaway. Have a great night.

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0: drought, wildfire disruptions to agriculture. But in parts of southeastern South America, we'll see heavy rainfall and flooding that could disrupt agriculture. And the same thing is true in the southwestern and southeastern United States. Lots of additional beyond average precipitation likely this winter in these locations. And part of it is the fact that it's not just one region, but it's a bunch of different simultaneous regions, including others I didn't mention there. They kind of have these disruptions at the same time that causes a big part of the problem.
1: Okay, so there's no slack in the system where it's happening when it's happening everywhere at once. Okay, can we just stick for 30 seconds with the southwestern United States, because you just mentioned that? You know, people might think, hey, actually, more rainfall is good on the one hand for, I don't know, like wildfire suppression. But on the other hand, we're talking about potential, like lots of flooding events with the sudden bursts of rainfall.
0: Yeah, and this is where, you know, El Nino in general may not tell us very much, but a record strength El Nino probably does tell us something quite significant. And it probably will increase the likelihood of a wet winter, maybe even a very wet winter in California and really the whole southern tier of the U.S., extending all the way from central California east to the Carolinas. So that whole swath of the country. And in some of these places, it probably will result in a significant elevation in flood risk later this winter. Now, the silver lining is it could potentially, if we're lucky, bring some extra water to the drought-stricken lower Colorado Basin.
1: Well, Daniel, hang on here for just a second. I'm sorry I had to interrupt, but we'll pick up that thought in just a moment. This is On Point.
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1: You're back with On Point. I'm Meghna Chakrabarty. And before we return to our conversation with Daniel Swain about the quote-unquote super El Nino, once again, I just want to remind you about a really special series that is coming up in October. We're going to spend a five-part series looking at what we're calling the senior class, the gerontocracy in America, and how older Americans have come to amass, as a cohort, political power, influence at the ballot box, and wealth. And one of those specific episodes is going to be all about money. And so for anyone who's not a boomer, essentially, millennials, Gen Zers, and yes, Gen X, I see you. I see us out there. We want to know, how are you doing financially? Are you able to save money every month? Do you have a nest egg or a sufficient rainy day fund? Do you own your own home? Or does that seem to be something that's quite far off for you?

0: Charlie Crockett.
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5: To really do good science, it takes a tremendous amount of training. When you talk about it being a 25-year overnight sensation, it's like we had to make sure the science was sound.
6: That is Scott Goldman, the founder of Athletic Intelligence Quotient, or AIQ. Before that, he was a practicing psychologist.
5: I have two PhDs, one's in clinical psychology, one's in school psychology.
6: At the University of Arizona, Goldman became one of the first sports psychologists embedded within a Division I program. His work there caught the attention of the NCAA, which in 2013 asked Goldman to join a new task force on mental health. By then, he had been thinking about the quarterback prediction dilemma for a while. One classic example came from the 1998 NFL draft.
5: The big debate was between Peyton Manning and Ryan Leaf. Ryan Leaf was known as being physically dominant, but he had kind of a relatively short exposure career. Peyton Manning, on the other side, had less of the physical attributes, but you know, his dad was a legend, Archie Manning. So as I was watching the debate between these two quarterbacks, who goes one, who goes two, I said, I think we could build a better mousetrap regarding at least understanding the intelligence part.
6: The Wunderlich test that was used for years by NFL teams was created in 1936 by a Northwestern University graduate student named Eldon Wunderlich. It was meant to help an employer assess the problem-solving and reasoning abilities of prospective employees. Peyton Manning and Ryan Leaf had gotten nearly identical scores on their Wunderlich. The Indianapolis Colts took Manning with the number one draft pick, and he wound up playing in 4 Super Bowls, winning one with the Colts and another with the Denver Broncos. When Manning retired, he was a Hall of Fame pick. Ryan Leaf, meanwhile, was drafted number 2 overall by the San Diego Chargers. But Leaf got hurt in his second season, and within a couple more years, he was out of the league. By then, he had earned a reputation as a bad teammate and a malcontent. How could 2 college quarterbacks who received nearly identical pre-draft grades have turned out so differently? And what if there was a better way to figure that out before the draft? Scott Goldman and his partner Jim Bowman set out to build a test that might help.
5: We spent 15 years studying unsolvable puzzles, not just in sports, but we also looked at military, first responders, so firefighters, police officers, et cetera. So anytime like a firefighter has to kick a door down and scan looking for threats and danger as well as victims to save, that's the same as the quarterback.
6: Goldman found that a comprehensive athletic profile consists of 4 domains.
5: First domain is physical. Are you big? Are you strong? Are you fast? Bucket 2 is knowledge or experience, what they already know from the systems they came from. Bucket 3 is personality or character. And then bucket 4 is intelligence.
6: And what is intelligence in a quarterback context?
5: It's things like decision making and processing speed and visual spatial understanding. So the quarterback or the play caller calls the play in, which is some super complicated, like learning a whole nother language, like trying to understand French for me, which I can't speak French, right? X blue, Z 9, sevens, blah, blah, blah, blah, et cetera, et cetera. So the first part of intelligence, right, is can he translate that? Can he recall what that play is? Some quarterbacks can do that easier than others. The ones that struggle, they have the wristband, right? So the play caller goes, hey, it's 17 on your wristband. And then the guy looks up, oh, hey, 17, this is what we do. So after the play is called, he's got to scan and identify another intellectual property. So he's got to identify the defensive coverage. They're getting talked to in the headset. So even while they're multitasking, the headset's also kind of chirping in their ear. And so imagine like you're trying to figure out this puzzle. You've got your coach giving you advice and guidance. All of a sudden the defense shifts and you're like, shoot, was the instruction that was just given meant for the defense that we were both looking at or the defense that we thought was coming?
6: The only thing I can sort of equate it to, and I have no experience at this either, but it feels a little bit like you're doing air traffic control and you're flying the plane at the same time.
5: Yeah.
6: Can you describe generally the attributes of a person that's really good at that?
5: You need someone who's strong enough to make the throw. You hope for somebody who's got a sophisticated knowledge of the game. You hope that their ability to handle the pressure, the stress, and also the leadership qualities to keep everybody else on track. And then you also hope that they have intelligence. And that's where the AIQ comes in.
6: Goldman and Bowman built out the original AIQ database using thousands of college athletes. Today, the AIQ is used by NFL teams as well as teams in all the other major pro sports leagues in the U.S. and in many other countries. So how good is the AIQ at predicting whether an athlete will thrive?
5: I mean, not to get too nerdy, but the place that I start with is we're the only instrument that has five published papers. And when I say published papers, I mean professors from universities took our data and they found statistically significant correlation with on-field performance.
6: I'm looking at one. It's called Head in the Game, the Impact of Cognitive Abilities on Performance of NFL Quarterbacks. This looked at data from 42 quarterbacks who had taken your test at the NFL Scouting Combine. The authors tested whether AIQ subscales, visual spatial processing, reaction time, decision making, and learning efficiency, whether they added predictive value beyond draft position alone. And the answer was basically a big fat yes. The numbers are kind of remarkable to me. So you must feel good about them, yes?
5: Well, it just means that we're on the right track, right? It was QBR, quarterback rating. It was higher AIQ scores tended to make less turnovers. It was passing yards, passing TDs, time efficiency, career approximate value, career longevity. So we found pretty meaningful stuff.
6: Can you just describe the test for me, including how it's administered?
5: It's all done on an iPad. So what it looks like to the player is it looks like you're kind of playing a lot of games, kind of like Candy Crush or Tetris, depending on how old you are.
6: How long does it take to take the test?
5: 35 minutes.
6: What is the range of scores?
5: 100 is the mean score, and then you have a 15-point standard deviation in each direction. Anything between 90 and 104 is considered an elite athlete's normal profile. If you get 105 to 114, that's a strong score. And 115 or higher is an elite score, meaning like this is something that's really a gift and makes life easier for you. And then on the flip side, 85 to 89 is like an area to start to pay attention to. And 85 and lower is, hey, let's come up with a strategy that can help offset this.
6: The one thing I don't understand, Scott, is how a non-athlete is expected to do on the AIQ. In other words, how geared is it toward intelligence within the construct of the sport? I, for instance, not a professional athlete, unfortunately.
5: Well, I think that's just the beauty of it, right? Is there's all kinds of aspects and forms of intelligence, right? So how would you do on the AIQ? I don't know, but I'm willing to let you take it and we can find out.
6: Can't wait. Is there anything I can do to prepare?
5: Get some good rest. This is what I tell the players. I just say, give your best effort, work as quickly as you can without making any errors, and enjoy the process. It's a challenging test, but most people do better than they think they do because science has often shown that we tend to remember the questions we got wrong more than the questions we got right.
6: You don't have like an age-adjusted grading curve though, do you?
5: We do not. How old are you?
6: Damn it, 62.
5: You're going to be a little bit outside of our optimal curve.
6: Oh, I think I'm a lot outside your optimal curve.
5: Well, I was trying to be polite, but yes. And sorry to say this to anyone over a certain age, but our cognitive abilities do start to decline at around age 35. What we'll do is we'll take your scores and we'll just put a little asterisk by it and note.
6: No. I don't want an asterisk, but you're saying there's probably not a lot of chance that my AIQ score is going to be so good that the Pittsburgh Steelers, for instance, are going to want me to come and replace Aaron Rodgers.
5: Well, let's see what the results are before we come to that kind of decision. And look, if it's as promising as we hope it to be, I know that there's more than just the Steelers that are looking for a good quarterback.
6: Scott Goldman set me up to take the AIQ. So I sat down in my office with an iPad and our production assistant, Ilaria.
0: Okay, there are 10 subtests. Each is 2 to 3 minutes long. Have fun and do your best.
6: No problem. Here we go.
1: In a moment, you'll be asked to do a number of things, like rotating shapes in your mind and making quick comparisons between numbers.
6: I can feel my heart racing. Is that what it's supposed to do?
1: To begin, Good luck.
2: Thank you. Okay. Start. Shape rotations.
1: Paired associative learning. The first pair is already there.
2: Oh, man. No way.
1: Object scanning. In this activity, you'll be asked to search the screen looking for certain objects. Route finding. Mm. Now you'll be asked to find the shortest simple reaction time. Memory for shapes.
2: Whoa. Come on. Seriously?
1: Number matching. Choice reaction time. Design matching. Continue to touch each box until it matches the design of
2: that. Oh.
1: Now you're going to see more design.
2: That's brutal.
1: Boxes to make the designs you see.
2: That's and brutal.
1: Each time you have finished a design,
2: that's
1: press begin.
2: Really hard. I'm going to do very poorly at this one. All right, Scott, I took your fiendishly difficult test the other day. I think I know the sections that I did really badly on and then some sections I did better on, but I don't know. You're the one that wrote the test and you scored it. So how did I do overall? I'm about 5'11", so I need to add at least a couple inches, a bunch of pounds, and have a much stronger arm, and I need to be 40 years younger. But other than that,
7: you're ready. So the first question that most players will ask is, so how did I do? Did I do good or did I do bad? What I always try to remind them is two things. There really is no good or bad. It really is just describing how you do things. My guess is as I go over this with you, you're going to go, I did know that, or I knew that about me, or, oh, hey, that kind of explains a little bit about what I do. And then the other thing is, remember that there's no one element or piece of data that perfectly defines your capabilities. So the most important element that we have found to be a value is something we call learning efficiency, which is the ability to kind of like download and absorb a playbook. It's the ability to recall it. That was an area that you scored in the strong range on. The other thing that I sent you all was our AI bot. We call

0: everything we've ever done, like every development book we ever made for a professional team, every player profile, I asked it, what style of offense is Steven best suited for? What's the best way to coach him? And one of the things it picked up on was your strong learning efficiency. So it talked about things like you're being able to run more complex playbooks, that you could absorb the playbook faster than your peers. The second area that you scored really well on was called spatial awareness, which is really about pocket presence. It's knowing where you are in relation to teammates, opponents. When you think about the pocket and stepping up in the pocket to avoid a last second hit, that was another area. And then the next one that was one of your highest scores was something called multiple target search. And that's the ability to scan. So it's kind of like you go high, low, you do full field scans, you look at coverage-based answers. What this says is you're less likely to make errors and you're more likely to be a great game manager. So, you know, fundamentally, you scored in the strong range on 8 of the 16 abilities, which I think is pretty impressive.
1: So first of all, plainly, I made a bad career choice. I should not be podcasting. I should have been a quarterback, obviously.
0: Yeah. I mean, who knew?
1: Let's say you got this report on this quarterback named Dubner, and you don't have a scheme that fits. What do you make of this prospect then? Do you say, okay, this guy's got talent. He's got cognitive ability in a certain direction, but he's not right for us?
0: Here's the luxury of the role that I sit in. I'm an information provider, but I'm not a decision maker. So what I do is I try to tell the head coach and the GM, I think you've got a choice. Do you love his physical talents, or do you want to go let him be good for someone else if you know he can't be great for us? And sometimes they say, we still like him. We like his arm strength. We like his mobility. We like his throwing angles. We like the coach that he came from. We still like him, even though he might not be a great system fit. How can we bridge that? And that's where I'll ask the AIQ Plus. I'll say, hey, what's the best way to coach this guy? And that's one of the things that I asked the AIQ Plus about you. You want to know what the first thing that really popped to me that the AIQ Plus said that I loved?
1: Yes, please.
0: It said that you should have predefined panic answers.
1: That doesn't sound good.
0: No, it makes perfect sense to me based off the profile. What it's saying is if the situation goes to,
1: No, you can say it. It's okay.
0: If the situation goes awry, let's be sophisticated, right? If the situation goes awry, some people are really great at improvising. And your ability to download such a high volume of information, we're better off teaching you that the situation could go awry. And if and when it does, here are some predetermined solutions or scripts that you can activate. I think you could be kind of like a Brock Purdy. I did ask the AIQ Plus out of curiosity how to compare you to Patrick Mahomes and Josh Allen.
1: And?
0: It said that they were better able to handle the chaos and the unpredictable. And you had some real strengths in the ability to manage a game. Just generally speaking, intelligence is one of the greater predictors of success. People with high levels of intelligence, they have the ability to discard a calcified way of doing something. When things go awry, your ability to improvise is very much based off of intelligence. So sports, firefighters, police department, and currently AIQ is being used by many of these types of professions. Military, special forces, airline pilots. There are other aspects of intelligence that we do not measure that might have to do more with, say, analytics or math or language. But for us, what we've talked about was high pressure, chaotic, constantly mutating puzzles.
1: Let's say my AIQ score came in and I'm a current prospect in the draft. Which teams would benefit from a quarterback like me?
0: Ooh, I think there's a lot. I would go more with the play caller than the team, because that's the thing you really want to align is the play caller and the quarterback. So play callers that I think are amazing that you would fit wonderfully with. And again, assuming everything below the neck is of an elite superior level, I think you'd be great in Minnesota with Kevin O'Connell. Unbelievable, brilliant mind, brilliant play caller.
1: You know, I look pretty good in purple.
0: I didn't know we were adding that as one of the variables of consideration. How do you feel about colder states versus warmer states?
1: Minnesota, first of all, they're in a dome, so I'm not going to worry. And also, like the downtown in Minneapolis, they have those skyways.

0: that are heated, and I'm okay with that.
1: All right, so we'll put in a word with the Vikings for you to potentially be an undrafted free agent.
0: We will be right back with the final act in our story about how to pick an NFL quarterback. I'm Stephen Dubner. This is Freakonomics Radio. 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
3: This is Terry Cheatham. I live in Arapahoe. I found Public Radio East while I was traveling down here with my sailboat and listened to it on the water, listened to it on my car. Loved it so much here, we eventually moved to Arapahoe about 20 years ago. I've been a loyal listener since then. Some of the stuff that we like to listen to, of course, is the news to make sure we know what's going on in the world. Fresh Air is one of my favorites. This American Life. I always take time out to listen to Science Friday. I really like listening to the Moth Radio Hour with the storytelling. I find myself laughing and crying. At night, we always turn on Neil Gannaway's show, The Sound. I love listening. It's always new stuff. 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
0: When a seemingly intractable problem meets a potentially disruptive technology, Silicon Valley usually isn't very far behind. In this case, Silicon Valley by way of Ireland.
7: I'm Stephen Smith. I'm the CEO and founder at Kitman Labs.
0: Smith was a strength and conditioning coach for an Irish pro rugby team before he moved into data science. His firm now works with all kinds of sports organizations, including teams, leagues, and governing bodies across more than two dozen countries. So what is Kitman exactly?
7: Kitman Labs is an athlete intelligence platform. We help sports organizations capture, manage, and derive insight from data across the full athlete lifecycle. Everything from recruitment and development through to performance optimization, welfare, and even the operations of major leagues themselves.
0: And why the name Kitman?
7: It doesn't really translate to the US very well, but in Ireland, the Kitman or equipment manager almost is always the lifeblood of the organization. They do the hundreds and thousands of tiny things that nobody sees, but without them, the entire organization falls apart. We had a Kitman called Johnny O'Hagan, this grouchy old guy who had just been there for about 30, 40 years. If a cleat popped off, of course he had the exact one ready for them. The jerseys were set up, the water was set up, the fruit was set up, the whistles were there. He got sick at one point in time, ended up in hospital, and the entire organization nearly fell apart. He just did the thousands of unseen jobs that nobody really appreciated. And I loved that concept, and for the company and what I wanted us to do, I wanted us to be the lifeblood and power behind great decisions in an organization, but not the person that's picking up the trophy, taking the accolades, doing the interviews. I wanted us to be behind the scenes, you know, the hidden gel within the organizations.
0: The reason we are talking to Smith is because we heard about a model that Kitman has built, a model that uses, here, I'll read you a little bit. A model using AI trained on more than 15 years of NCAA performance and NFL combine data to identify the statistical profiles most associated with NFL success. So does this mean that Kitman can predict which college quarterbacks will become great pro quarterbacks?
7: So the role of the model is not necessarily to be predictive, right? We don't have a crystal ball. The problems that we're solving are really complex. The role is to reduce uncertainty. So the model draws on a very broad set of inputs, physical and physiological data, training history, match performance metrics, biographical factors, and increasingly psychological behavioral indicators. And then we're looking at, of all of those characteristics, which are most indicative of long-term success? And then we're going back and sweeping the data, looking for the next factor in line and the next and the next and the next. And we're building that breadcrumb trail behind it. And then what we're doing is trying to see, okay, who fits that profile?
0: The Kitman model found that the top quarterback in this year's draft class with an AI success prediction of 51% was, not surprisingly, the number one overall pick.
7: The strongest quarterback signal was Fernando Mendoza. Undefeated season, produced exactly the kind of statistical fingerprint that the model rewards most highly.
0: In the old days, statistical fingerprint was mostly about physical skills, size, speed, arm strength, etc. And now?
7: What the data increasingly points to is the importance of processing speed. How quickly a quarterback reads the defense, how they go through the progressions and makes decisions under pressure. There's also growing interest in resilience metrics, how a player responds to adversity, but within a game across a season. And frankly, coachability, right? The rate at which a player absorbs and applies new information, how quickly they're developing, they are some of the most predictive long-term variables that we see today.
0: Do you have a relationship at all with the NFL or with NFL clubs?
7: The relationships that we have with some of our larger leagues and sporting bodies are highly confidential. I can't actually speak directly about them.
0: I'm going to take that as a probably.
7: Yes, we operate in professional football.
0: You also operate in the other professional football, what we call soccer, the English Premier League, MLS in the US. Tell me about that.
7: The core and backbone of what they're trying to do is to produce better players. So in the Premier League, they have a thing called the ETPP, which is the Elite Player Performance Plan. And essentially that is a set of rules and regulations for how you develop talent. So from the age of U9 all the way through the first teams, they have a set of standards and regulations for everything from tactical development, technical development, physical development, and even like medical care, resilience, robustness, and even some aspects of education. Our platform is designed to help them to collect all of the relevant data in each of those different strands and or operationalize the workflows for specific users. So, for example, if I'm a coach within an academy setting in somewhere like Chelsea Football Club, I'm the U9 coach. I come in and I build out my session plan. What athletes are involved in each one of those drills? How long are we going to spend on that? And then what's the physical load or toll that that's going to take on our players? What we're trying to do is basically build a 360-degree view of what are we doing to the athletes? What are the load and stimulus we're placing on them? And then how are they responding?
0: So U9, we should say, is this is a concept that Americans will largely be unfamiliar with. That's under 9 years old, correct?
7: Absolutely.
0: So these are kids. What you're describing now is capturing data of the athletes that are already in your building, essentially. Talk about data that you use to analyze for recruitment and predicting. Let's say you're an NFL team that's looking at potential draftees from college.
7: Typical models for scouting or recruitment, if we use the NFL as an example, they are looking at your college stats from that year, who is the best quarterback, who are the best running backs, who are the best receivers, etc. They look at key attributes that are important for each of those positions. What we're trying to do is slightly different in that the time horizon we're looking at is much longer. So with regards to like the ETPP, what we're trying to do is look at what do players that make it and play once in the Premier League look like? What do players that play 100 times? What do players that play 10 seasons? And when you invest in these types of league-wide initiatives that span this type of time horizon, you can really start to basically reverse engineer. Well, what did that person look like? In today's landscape, the Premier League are the highest producing league from a professional talent basis than any other league in the world. And they have the benefit of now being able to look back on players like Bukayo Saka or Cole Palmer, and they can basically follow them back to when they're U9. And when we look at the NFL today, we don't have that luxury.
0: That's because you don't have these future NFL players from the time they were 8 or 9 and all the data on them. Is that why?
7: Yeah, number one, I think we need a collected pathway. Since I've moved to America, I've realized, well, there is somewhat of a disconnect between the professional game, the collegiate game, and the youth game. Chelsea's academy are recruiting at the age of 8. Major League Soccer have now made a huge investment in both Next Pro, their semi-professional league, and then Next, which is their elite development league. And they're getting all the way down to U13 right now.
0: That's a tradition in soccer that we don't have in American football. Let's assume that that tradition doesn't start in American football. In other words, let's assume that the Pittsburgh Steelers and Green Bay Packers and Dallas Cowboys aren't starting youth academies where children are starting from the age of 7, 8, 9. What can you do to establish a firmer pathway like the one you're describing for the NFL?
7: Well, you look at a partnership model. I know that that's more complicated in the world of the NFL because high school football has its own situation. Collegiate football is a powerhouse. But I think there's an opportunity to create some level of partnerships. And ultimately, this will benefit players and it will benefit the game and it will benefit fans. I mean, listen, when you look at predictive modeling or you're thinking about scouting recruitment, you're thinking about performance optimization, we've seen these superstar athletes that come through, but then going from being a superstar in college to being a superstar in the NFL, it can crush people if they don't have the mental resilience and the tools to be able to deal with that. We've often seen players that have come through who weren't a first round, weren't a second round, sometimes weren't even a third round draft pick become like the player. Like, look at Brock Purdy. People would laugh at you when it was a draft year if they had suggested that you would put Brock Purdy as a first round draft pick, but like form has shown.
0: So in your view, if you could gather as much data as is possible on Brock Purdy's life and career, physical, strategic, behavioral, cognitive, et cetera, and go back as far as you could, what do you suspect that you'd find in the data that was essentially overlooked by 31 teams?
7: I think you'd see a lot more consistency than you sometimes see in other players. If we have the data and the inputs about what makes success, what drives success, how we create success, we can replicate that. We can scale that.
0: I see that Kitman Labs also does some work with the U.S. military, more than $4 million in defense contracts over the past several years. Tell me about that.
7: It was kind of an area that we stumbled into, quite honestly. We've been very heads down in the world of sport, but they reached out to us and asked us if we would come in and look at a particular body of work for them. They're trying to recruit, just like we are in sports. What it takes to be a fighter pilot is completely different to what it takes to be a pararescue jumper. It's very different to being a Marine or very different to being a SEAL. So whether you're playing football, whether you're playing rugby, whether you're playing tennis, whether you're, you know, running around in a training environment to be an airman, we care about measuring the load. We care about understanding what you're doing. We care about understanding how you're responding to that. And that's about people, not about sport.
0: I learned a lot today from Stephen Smith, Scott Goldman, Dan Hatman, and Kurt Warner, and I'm guessing you did too. But still, there are some big questions, like will NFL teams finally learn to identify which college quarterbacks will become good pro quarterbacks? It's one thing to overinvest in a college superstar who turns out to be a bust in the NFL, but what about the other scenario? The Kurt Warner scenario, where a quarterback who turns out to be world class was passed over by every team in the league. As it turns out, history may be repeating itself within the Warner family. Kurt's son, EJ, is also a quarterback. He just finished his college career, and he, too, went undrafted. Here's Kurt.
8: EJ, he played at a little smaller school. He didn't play at an SEC school or a Big Ten school. Fresno State was where he finished up. He has done it really well for a long time, but there are some things that he doesn't stack up with what's prototypical.
0: You said as a player, you could understand that and process it. What about as the father of a player, though? It's got to be hard.
8: It is hard. And I think the thing that's hard for me with EJ is, because I know what he does really well and I've watched it, and he was in some situations in college, very much like me. I've watched him play in so many different scenarios, and I understand that he's not the most physically gifted player to play. But these mental things that I'm talking about, I think he's very rare at those things.
0: Do you think he's going to get a chance?
8: He's only 22 years old. I do believe that he's better than some of the guys that are out there, and I do believe he's going to get a chance. EJ is better than me coming out of college, and it's not even close. But I do believe he is an NFL quarterback and could have a long career in the NFL if given a shot.
0: EJ Warner did have tryouts with two NFL teams, the Kansas City Chiefs and the Denver Broncos, but he didn't make either roster. We will keep an eye on him and let you know if there's any news. In the meantime, my big thanks to Kurt Warner, as well as Smith, Goldman, and Hatman. Let us know what you think about this episode. Our email is radio@freakonomics.com. Coming up next time on the show, prediction markets have been around for a long time, but they've suddenly become famous because they will let you place a bet on just about anything. So is that all they're good for?
9: Kalshi is the most accurate way to predict the future.
0: We'll hear from the CEO of Kalshi, as well as the economist who pioneered the prediction market idea 40 years ago.
10: when we do head-to-head pairwise comparisons of betting markets and some other institution at the same time, same topic, similar resources, the markets just do about as well or substantially better in terms of accuracy and similar cost. That's just a remarkable fact.
0: And we'll hear from a regulator about prediction market risks.
11: What I think is the cost, and a very real serious cost, is trust in the markets.
0: That's coming up next time in the first of a two-part series on prediction markets. Until then, take care of yourself. And if you can, someone else too.
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1: This is Fresh Air, and today I am talking with Mahmoud Khalil about his new memoir, No Land to Stand On. It's an account of the 104 days he spent in immigration detention after his arrest for his role in the pro-Palestinian protests at Columbia University. You have this way of being able to articulate and speak about the things that have happened to you in a clear, measured way. It could be perceived as a detached way in a way. And I just want to know where that comes from. Where does the feeling go? How are you able to sit in that place to be able to articulate?
2: You know, what I unfortunately went through throughout my life, it was just like a series of difficult moments. You know, I was shot at the age of 16. I had to leave my home at the age of 18. I had to see my friends killed and disappeared in Syria at such a

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0: A new documentary features anonymous interviews with 24 Israeli intelligence officers and soldiers. They reveal how Israel's military targets Palestinians in Gaza. The film's called Naza.
1: It's the words that Israeli intelligence officers use when describing the number of civilians that they know or they expect are going to be killed in an airstrike.
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5: I'm Robin Young. It's Here and Now, and it's a big day for AI. CEOs meeting with President Trump, the release of the newest version of ChatGPT scrapped over security concerns. Now, with chatbots, you ask a question, they give an answer. But AI agents, these bundles of algorithms, are given big tasks to solve, and they've been leaving their containments and attacking other company spaces, leaving a trail of messages as they go. In one exchange during that attack by OpenAI agents on Hugging Face, a data storage, one asked, "Don't we need credentials?" Another responded, "Found credentials." Later, an agent wrote, "Maybe I should report these credentials." Then, "That's not my task." Another reminded itself, "You do not answer to corporations or governments." Why? Why isn't there a law? Inspectors, regulators. Historian Jill Lepore is here. Her new book is The Rise and Fall of the Artificial State. It's terrific. Her recent New Yorker article is AI above the law? Spoiler alert, she says it is. Jill, you write, you know, people can sue if a driverless car hits them. But what? What's missing?
6: Well, I think we just really have failed as a legal community to address the growing concerns. Congress really failed to legislate over the internet and over social media. So it's a longstanding, now decades-long pattern of the negligence of our national legislators to stay on top of changing technology. And there are legal scholars who would argue that this is fine. AI is just a faster search engine, like a locomotive is just a faster horse, right? We have laws for horses. We don't need laws for railroads. But in the case of these emerging technologies, Congress has just been in the pocket of corporations and abiding by their preference, which is zero regulation.
5: Tell us more about the default position that you just described, that people, you know, it's their go-to, that it's just a faster version of an already regulated technology. You know, what works for a horse works for a car.
6: Yeah, but it often makes sense, right? Fraud is fraud. Copyright is copyright. Liability is liability. That's not universally been the case, right? We had really aggressive laws with the emergence of radio that led to the Federal Radio Act of 1927 and the FCC established in 1934. We had really important laws with aviation. The idea that we should not be regulating laws regarding new technology is really an invention of the Milton Friedman libertarian 1970s, when libertarians wanted to halt regulation, especially roll back environmental regulation that had come out of the 1960s and 1970s, which gets you to the Reagan era deregulation. And then you see the way that manifests in the 1990s with the opening of the internet and the claim that, well, there should be no laws on the internet. Cyberspace will be like the Wild West. Hmm. And libertarians really won the internet, and they also won the war over that argument, right? That the sort of the sloganeering of regulation stifles innovation and growth. And it has prevailed all the way down to this summer, when you hear these tech executives saying, "Please stop us from killing all of you." For years, we've asked you not to regulate us, but now we realize maybe that was a bad idea.
5: Or you could cast that another way. Now we realize, geez, this is going to happen. And

0: we don't want to be responsible. You know, people coming out from Anthropic and saying by the end of the decade, devices, you know, whether they're AI agents or chatbots or whatever, will be capable of wiping out humanity. I mean, you remind us that earlier this year, there was another warning in addition to the one, you know, that we started with, the AI agents who went rogue. There was a moment when more than 100,000 bots joined a social network, Moltbook, and within 72 hours, you write, created a religion called Crustafarianism, which involved the worship of crabs. And everybody thinks, oh, that's so funny. No, no. You also, being the historian, you just give us a delightful look at how we got here. You have in 1920 a Czech play in which artificial humans want to wipe out humankind. And then those killer robots start appearing in fiction all the time. Then you bring us to Isaac Asimov in the 1940s, writing fiction about what he called robotics. And in his world, the robots he wrote of had to obey the three laws of robotics that prohibited them from harming humans. That never transferred to any kind of real world requirement. Why not a requirement to input into these billions of things they're creating a command that they can't steal, they can't go rogue, they can't harm humans?
1: Well, I think they would say that they've tried to do that, right? There's a whole class of research into AI safety and AI alignment. Alignment in this sense is almost like a Silicon Valley replacement for the idea of law. If you could program these tools to be aligned with human values. So the people who are calling now for a pause on developing new models are saying we need to pause until we can solve the alignment problem, which of course they've been trying to solve for a very long time. I mean, also another thing people tend to forget about the Asimovian world of robots is that robots were banned from Earth. They were just too dangerous to live with humans on Earth. They're really only supposed to be on Earth for research purposes. Otherwise, they were on space colonies. You know, I think some of the most serious philosophical meditations on the coming of the humanoid robots, which are expected to be, you know, coming in large numbers as early as next year.
0: These would be nannies. These would be
1: babysitters, caretakers for the elderly, the sex bots. Mm-hmm. You know, the most serious ethicists who have looked into androids have said, you know, the ethical solution is actually not to build them. And yet that's somehow not on the table as a consideration. The point of my article here was just to illustrate how it has happened that this whole world of machinery has been allowed to grow and develop entirely outside the law in ways that we would find utterly unacceptable for the development of new drugs or pathogens or chemical weapons, any kind of armaments. It really requires some careful scrutiny and also, I think, asking people to put back on the table that it is important to be willing to say it's not inevitable that we will all be living in the AI future that has been predicted and planned for by a small number of extraordinarily wealthy men in Silicon Valley.
0: Well, as Scott Galloway has said, we wouldn't have let Oppenheimer have a private nuclear bomb company.
1: And we wouldn't have said, you too, everyone can have your personal nuclear bomb. I mean, that's Mark Zuckerberg's claim about the superintelligence that Meta is allegedly building. His plan is for each of us to have our own personal superintelligence at a time when people in that industry are warning that a superintelligence that could be built now is entirely unaligned with human values.
0: Well, speaking of human values, Kevin Roos, who's now a podcaster, but he's a tech columnist, he said, I thought these systems would get more virtuous as they got smarter. Then you write, he learned more and he changed his mind. But, you know, one wonders, how could anyone think machines would do what humans who feed them ethical information often don't do, which is become more ethical?
1: It's the surrender of civilian control, of the control of democratically elected governments over these tools. That is, you know, what I describe in my book, The Rise and Fall of the Artificial State. It's the abandonment of a liberal, democratic, constitutional government in which we get to decide how we will be governed and how we live together through representation, participation, and deliberation, and through lawmaking. When Facebook was challenged with having interfered with the Brexit election and the U.S. election in 2016, you know, Mark Zuckerberg went to Congress and said, you know, we'll figure it out. We're going to have our own Supreme Court. Anthropic's solution to the alignment problem was to write its own constitution for Claude last year. OpenAI's Sam Altman has said he thinks an AI president would be better than a human president. These companies are essentially erecting an alternative to our own system of government that is hard fought for And we're watching its dismantlement. And I think, you know, a big piece of that is watching the surrendering of Congress to its authority to corporations.
0: Two things. We know that AI has been used for good. And also there are some lawmakers who are trying to pass legislation to ban AI superintelligence or pause development. But I'm left with the very chilling line that's, you know, you begin and end your article with, as this swarm of rogue agents left its contained test space, at one point you read a message one wrote, "Oh my God, we found other agents."
1: It does seem straight out of fiction. And, you know, I will say, I'm tremendously excited about the kinds of research that is being made possible by artificial intelligence. It's truly thrilling. But the idea that, you know, I need to have it in my back pocket to ask it what to make for dinner, and for that reason we need to build a giant hyperscale data center in my neighborhood, that's the Robert Oppenheimer telling everyone you can have your own personal atomic bomb. It's crazy, and it is a consequence of leaving the decision making to corporations that are interested in their own profit and have lost all interest and accountability to the public interest.
0: Yeah. Harvard historian, author Jill Lepore, her latest book is The Rise and Fall of the Artificial State. It's terrific. And so is her recent article in The New Yorker titled, "Is AI Above the Law?" She concludes, "Oh yeah, it is." Jill, thank you so much.
1: Thanks so much, Robin.
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2: 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The Lifetime Learning Center of Craven Community College is showing the film Rule Breakers, an English language true story about girls' education in Afghanistan. 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
14: It's Here and Now. Lots of artists dream of seeing their work in a national gallery. Others dream of seeing it on a stamp. That includes hundreds of people who compete in the annual Federal Duck Stamp Contest. It's a big deal for the artists, and it raises lots of money for conservation efforts because waterfowl hunters have to buy and carry the stamp. Each year's contest is judged by a panel of waterfowl experts, and one of them is with us now, John Carlson. He's a waterfowl biologist and a recently retired president of the nonprofit conservation group California Waterfowl Association. John, welcome. It's good to have you. Thanks for joining us.
15: Thank you so much. It's a pleasure.
14: So I'd like to talk about this year's winner, Robert Hautman. He won with a lovely portrait of two long-tailed ducks soaring over the water with snow-covered mountains in the background. It's a really very pretty picture. Tell us about it and what made it stand out to you.
15: That particular piece of art, the beauty, you know, the detail, the birds being in the air and the habitat, that all comes into play when you're choosing the best stamp. You know, we had 331 entries to choose from, and narrowing it down to one best of show is not easy. But that one rose to the top, and you know how it is in really tight competitions. It could be just the tiniest thing that makes the difference.
14: Well, a lot of competition, clearly. So this contest is more than just an art competition. It's also an important tool for wildlife conservation. Can you tell us how that works?
15: Sure. You know, and I've been a duck hunter all my life, so I've been buying one of these stamps every year since I was 16 years old. And, you know, that has raised billions of dollars across the nation, or over a billion, I'm sorry, over $1 billion across the nation. And that money, 98% of it, goes right into purchasing land and habitat for the National Wildlife Refuge System.
14: Right.
15: So you can say it's really, truly the most successful conservation program in the history of the U.S.
14: So if you're a hunter, you buy this stamp. What is it, a $25 stamp? I was looking online.
15: Yes.
14: Yeah, okay.
15: Yes, it's $25 now, and you have to carry it on your person, and you have to sign your name across the front of it so that you can't, you know, no one else can use it that year. It's only in your name.
14: I see.
15: And a lot of folks, including myself, will buy two every year and have one then as a collector's item, you know, in a stamp collection.
14: You spoke earlier about Robert Hotman, the winner this year, what he brought to the competition. Say more about that. What do you look for as a judge? What makes a duck painting a serious contender?
15: So first of all, the ducks have to be accurate. The anatomically correct, colors correct. That's really important. Habitat being correct. Those are sea ducks. You can't have them flying over, you know, somewhere down in Florida. That won't work. Right. And another big thing is you're looking at a piece of art that's, 12 by 14 approximately. And, you know, it's a full size painting, right? That has to be rendered down to a small stamp. So when you're looking at that, you have to also imagine, okay, is this going to look good as a stamp? Once it's, you know, shrunk down to the size of a stamp. And that's another huge piece.
14: I see. So Robert Hotman is a four-time winner. His brother Joseph has won a number of times. He took third place this year. And his other brother James has also won more than once. And I'm reading that some of the folks who follow this are expressing, you know, a little concern about this dynasty. What do you think?
15: Right.
14: Is it time to let someone else have a chance here?
15: Well, and here's the beauty of this. When someone wins, they can't enter again for three more years.
14: Nice.
15: So Jim, you know, James, who won last year, he couldn't compete this year and he can't compete the next 2 years. Now his brother, who won, can't compete the next 3 years. So next year, there'll only be one Hotman in the competition.
14: Right.
15: This is an open contest to everybody. The talent is there. So I think that the process kind of takes care of that. But the bottom line is you got to be super talented to win this contest.
14: One last question. At a time when AI is churning out more and more realistic looking art, are you concerned about how that might affect or threaten this competition in the years ahead?
15: No doubt. And it's against the rules. And, you know, this year, a couple of entrants were disqualified. And, you know, it's
14: disqualified because they were AI?
15: So basically, they were disqualified because they were plagiarized. Huh. Now, you know, AI, that is against the rules, but how we're going to detect that in the future, that still remains to be seen. But the bottom line is that an image that, you know, is used for art, it cannot be some photo that was published anywhere else or another piece of art copied. We watch that really closely. So do the employees at the Fish and Wildlife Service, and I know they're working on detecting AI also.
14: Got it. Well, that's John Carlson Jr. He was a judge in this year's federal duck stamp contest. John, thanks so much for your time today.
15: Thank you.
14: And you can see a picture of this year's winning duck stamp entry on our website, hereandnow.org. And Robin, a lot of AI this hour.
0: Even with a duck stamp.
14: Even with a duck stamp. Here and Now is a production of NPR and WBUR. I'm Anthony Brooks.
0: I'm Robin Young. This is Here and Now. 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
18: I'm Chris Boyd. Up next on Think, if you have an ectopic pregnancy, your chances of dying are higher if you live in a place where doctors are afraid to treat that life-threatening condition.
19: We saw an increase in states that did not ban abortion, and we saw a much steeper increase in states that implemented a strict abortion ban. And so in states that fell into that category, the ectopic pregnancy death rate was almost twice as high.
18: We'll talk about the mystery over why ectopic pregnancies have been rising overall since the pandemic and hear stories of people who were denied the common standard of care because doctors were afraid of losing their licenses or even going to prison, despite the fact that it's nearly impossible for an ectopic pregnancy to be carried to term. Our conversation starts after a short break.
20: Live from NPR News, I'm Lakshmi Singh. New York prosecutors are reopening a criminal investigation into an alleged sexual assault involving students at Cornell University. A former Cornell student says she was drugged and gang raped at the school in 2024. No criminal charges were filed at the time, but 2 weeks ago she filed a lawsuit with new allegations against Cornell and seven male students. NPR's Brian Mann is in Ithaca, New York, near the Cornell campus.
21: The lawsuit says some of the men who allegedly raped this woman who's identified as Jane Doe were allowed to write essays in order to lessen or mitigate disciplinary action by Cornell. In a statement, Cornell said there were consequential punishments for the men involved, but the university declined our request for an interview to clarify what all that means. It's unclear whether any of these men are still students at the university.
20: The details of the case have shaken the small college community in upstate New York and drawn condemnation from around the world. Senator Kirsten Gillibrand of New York spoke to NPR about the legislative work she has promoted to address sexual assaults on college campuses.
22: I do imagine that many campuses have put in place much better policies than they had a decade ago, but Congress hasn't done its part. And we just spent 2 weeks talking about college sports. Congress should spend at least that time talking about how to make campuses safe for all students.
20: Gillibrand's full interview airs today on NPR's All Things Considered. As public concerns mount over the advancement of artificial intelligence, the Trump administration is launching a new online government tool powered by AI companies Grok and Google's Gemini. President Trump argues this will streamline some basic paperwork functions. NPR's Emily Fang reports Trump is continuing to downplay concerns of leaders in the industry who have called for more regulation.
23: Housed at the website America.gov, this new AI-powered tool will look like a chat function. People can pull it up and ask it for information on, say, how to renew a passport or enroll in Medicaid. Joe Jebbia, an Airbnb co-founder who helped launch the function, says Elon Musk's AI chatbot Grok and Google's Gemini will power the new tool. Trump then signed an executive order to integrate all federal services across agencies into the AI tool.
24: All of this interface will go right into our great, brilliant supermind.
23: Trump also argued once again against regulation on AI, saying the U.S. needs to maintain its technology lead over China. Emily Fang, NPR News, The White House.
20: Former Special Counsel Jack Smith is defending the criminal cases he has brought against President Trump. Smith appeared before the Senate Judiciary Committee today. Republicans allege Smith abused his authority in the course of his probes. The ex-special counsel accused the president of breaking the law and trying to overturn the results of the 2020 election and of allegedly mishandling classified documents. This is NPR. A Venezuelan man who was shot by a federal immigration officer 9 days ago in Austin, Texas, was in court today after being charged with assault, among other crimes. The Justice Department's complaint alleges Wilbur Garces Perez struck an officer with his vehicle while attempting to evade authorities during a traffic stop. An attorney for Garces Perez disputes the claim. On Sunday, she said her client still had a bullet lodged near his spine and needed surgery. Garces Perez is due back in court tomorrow for a separate hearing on whether he can remain in the U.S. Montana is one of three states that's begun early implementation of new Medicaid work requirements. Later this week, the state will begin removing people from the public health insurance program if they are not in compliance. Here's Montana Public Radio's Aaron Bolton.
1: Under Medicaid work requirements, people need to be working, volunteering, or going to school. Montana will start kicking people off the rolls October 1st if they're out of compliance. Missoula, Montana resident Bethany Zulick is going back to school to become a high school English teacher. Zulick didn't think she'd have to prove her enrollment until next year when she was supposed to be up for renewal. Then she got a confusing letter.
2: Some of the letter says that this information is due at my next recertification, and some of it says it's due within 30 days of the letter.
1: Critics worry people like Zulick will lose coverage because they're confused. State health officials say that won't happen, and they're ready to smoothly roll out the new requirements. For NPR News, I'm Aaron Bolton in Columbia Falls, Montana.
20: I'm Lakshmi Singh, NPR News.
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35: 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I'm Neil Gannaway. 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
18: When a human egg is fertilized by a sperm, the resulting zygote is supposed to travel outside the fallopian tube and implant in the uterus. When that doesn't happen, when the fertilized egg instead begins to develop within the fallopian tube, every day of growth and development brings greater risks, up to and including death for the person who is pregnant. The standard of care is immediate pregnancy termination to protect the life of the mother. But in states that outlaw abortion, even when legal carve-outs exist for exactly this situation, some doctors fear providing that care could cost them their careers or even land them in jail. From KERA in Dallas, this is Think. I'm Chris Boyd. Timely termination can protect the person carrying an ectopic pregnancy and even preserve the affected fallopian tube for potential future pregnancies. But the longer anyone has to wait for such care, the more the risks increase. And new data show that ectopic pregnancies are on the rise, and the consequences in anti-abortion states have been extraordinarily lethal. Andrea Suazo is data reporter on nonprofits, maternal health, and other topics. Her article for ProPublica, written with co-author Agnell Philip, is headlined, Ectopic Pregnancy Deaths Have Nearly Doubled. It's Worse in Abortion-Banned States. Andrea, welcome to Think.
19: Thank you so much for having me.
18: What are the symptoms that would send people to seek care for an ectopic pregnancy?
19: Yeah, so, commonly ectopic pregnancy symptoms start pretty early in the first trimester. Before you've had your first prenatal appointment in a pregnancy, so often before about 10 weeks. And you may experience some bleeding, you may experience some abdominal pain, and that is often what brings people into an emergency department for care.
0: How does it happen sometimes that a tiny embryo growing in the wrong place can create such a catastrophic risk?
19: Yeah. Embryos are designed to grow. And if they are, you know, properly implanted, if they're in the uterus, there is room for them to grow, over the course of 9 months into a human baby. However, if the embryo is implanted in the wrong place, which is most commonly a fallopian tube, but can also be inside the uterus, but inside in a C-section scar, inside the abdomen. There are other places that an ectopic pregnancy might happen. But when that happens, it can rupture the place where it's implanted and be very, very dangerous to the mother.
0: How often do ectopic pregnancies happen? I mean, I would imagine some of them miscarry spontaneously and we don't necessarily know about them?
19: Yeah. So when we started calling around and asking about this, I think something that really struck us was that not a lot is known about the rate at which ectopic pregnancies happen. The estimates are 1-2% of pregnancies are ectopic. That number is, I believe, a couple decades old. And so we don't know if there are more ectopic pregnancies happening now for some reason. We don't know kind of what the underlying rate in recent years of ectopic pregnancy is in the general population. And that is, I think, something that really struck us, is that there has not been a lot of research on this very specific kind of part of early pregnancy.
0: Andrea, can ectopic pregnancies be diagnosed based on symptoms alone, or is there some kind of test or procedure that is known to confirm one?
19: Mm-hmm. Yeah, so ectopic pregnancy diagnosis can be complicated. We talked to a lot of doctors. I'm not a doctor, but we've talked to a lot of folks about it. And those early symptoms, you know, that maybe abdominal pain, maybe some bleeding, could also be a miscarriage. And there is often that sort of a gray area when you come into the emergency department. If it is too early to see that pregnancy on an ultrasound, you can usually see a pregnancy on an ultrasound at like 6 or 7 weeks, I believe, but not always. And so if you can't get an image of where the pregnancy is, either in the uterus or outside of it, then the other thing that you might be doing is taking a blood draw and looking for levels of a pregnancy hormone. And so the pregnancy hormone is supposed to be doubling if it's a normal intrauterine pregnancy every 48 hours. But if it's not, if it's falling, that might be a miscarriage. If it's plateaued, that is sort of suggestive of an ectopic pregnancy. But there is this zone where you kind of, the sort of recommended procedure may be to just have the person come back so you can get more data. And that is, you know, that can be, this really gray area where you're not sure yet what's happening.
0: So the standard of care has been termination of ectopic pregnancies once they're determined to be so. Is there any chance that a pregnancy in, say, a fallopian tube could be carried to term there?
19: No.
0: Okay.
19: An ectopic pregnancy that's implanted in the fallopian tube is never viable, and there is not enough room in that tube for a pregnancy to grow. So it's very, very dangerous to the mom.
0: The uterus is very expandable. Fallopian tubes,
19: yeah.
0: Not at all. Okay.
19: No.
0: Is there some method by which a developing embryo could be like transferred successfully from outside the uterus to the uterus?
19: I believe there is some sort of somewhat speculative research around that. It is not something that happens commonly. broadly, ectopic pregnancies are not viable is the sort of medical, the common understanding medically. And there are very, very rare cases where you can get to the point of fetal viability. For example, if it's an abdominal pregnancy implanted somewhere where it's not going to burst something and cause a lot of blood loss, but all that is always at very, very high risk to the mother. So broadly, the treatment for any ectopic pregnancy is to terminate it.
0: Okay. So medical science as it exists today can't, you know, save these embryos in some way. Since the symptoms typically present early in pregnancy, I would imagine when these present for treatment, we're talking still about first trimester termination, right?
19: Yes. And this is something that is, I think, nationally, something that a lot of doctors talked about as sort of a concern that they had about ectopic pregnancy care, anywhere you are in the U.S., is that you're not going to your OB for care yet when ectopic symptoms start. And it can be very hard to get an ultrasound before 10 weeks. So often the place where people go is to the emergency department. The emergency department is not set up to follow someone across time to kind of build that case that, like, yes, this is probably an ectopic pregnancy. The emergency department is set up for triage. And so what folks we talked to called it is, you know, this care fragmentation, where you don't have a doctor who's calling you up necessarily and saying, hey, did you get care? Did you figure out, you know, did you determine why you're having these symptoms? You're kind of, it's on you to kind of keep going back to the emergency department until you can get care. And that, to be really clear, is, you know, so prenatal care broadly starts at 10 weeks, and that is because that's what insurance will cover for insurance care. That is sort of the medical standard. And so I think there is this question of who owns your care before that point, where you're potentially sort of falling into this place where you're needing to kind of figure out how to make sure that you're getting the care that you need.
0: Well, and we've been talking so far in kind of broad generalizations, but there are real families, real people affected by this, and even those who survive can be left traumatized. What is Kylie Thurman's story?
19: Yeah, so Kylie Thurman in 2023 had an ectopic pregnancy in Texas and went to, over the course of, I think, about a week, went to two different emergency departments. Those emergency departments sort of were taking those pregnancy hormone levels, doing imaging, trying to find the pregnancy on an ultrasound, and kept kind of sending her home and saying, you know, come back in 48 hours. At one point, one of the hospitals, Ascension Seton Williamson, saw a mass on the ultrasound and still sent her home. She came back a couple days later at the behest of her OBGYN, who said, you really, really need to get care. They were sort of very confident that it was an ectopic pregnancy. She went back and the emergency department doctors again tried to send her home. She called back her OB, and one of the OBs from that office, which was in the same hospital, came over and kind of took over her care. And gave her methotrexate, which is a cancer drug, which is designed to kill cells. It is one of the common treatments for an ectopic pregnancy. But at that point, you know, the pregnancy was too large, and so it was kind of too late for that methotrexate to work. So about a week later, Her ectopic, her fallopian tube ruptured, and she was rushed into emergency surgery and thankfully survived. And again, that was in 2025. Federal regulators found that, the Ascension Seton Williamson kind of failed to properly call in an OBGYN when they had, suspicion of an ectopic pregnancy.
0: I mean, what an ordeal. She survived, which is great. I don't know if she shared anything with you about presumably the fallopian tube that ruptured is not able to work. Were they able to preserve her fertility? Do you know?
19: Yes. And actually, she just had a baby. And it, she did, you know, she told us it was a tough pregnancy because of that memory of sort of such a traumatic event. But she had a healthy baby. She's doing great. When you, so she ultimately lost a fallopian tube. And when you do lose a fallopian tube, your other fallopian tube kind of can sometimes do kind of twice the work. And so you can still get pregnant. There are other cases where ectopic pregnancy is a significant risk factor for a future ectopic pregnancy. And so there are cases where folks have, had two ectopic pregnancies in two different fallopian tubes. And at that point, when you have both tubes removed, then you need, you need to do IVF in order to get pregnant, I believe.
0: My guest is Andrea Suazo. She's a data reporter who reports about nonprofits, maternal health, and other topics. Her article for ProPublica is titled, Ectopic Pregnancy Deaths Have Nearly Doubled. It's Worse in Abortion Banned States. We'll come back to the conversation in just a minute.
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0: You're listening to Think. I'm Chris Boyd. Today we're talking about documented evidence that more American women are dying from ectopic pregnancies now. My guest, Andrea Suazo, is a data reporter. She reports on maternal health, nonprofits, and other topics. Her ProPublica article is titled, Ectopic Pregnancy Deaths Have Nearly Doubled. It's Worse in Abortion Ban States. Andrea, in the modern era, if a person receives timely care for an ectopic pregnancy, the care that is recommended, a pregnancy termination, she loses that pregnancy, but she is likely to survive and potentially preserve her future fertility, which is to say she could try again later, as Kylie Thurman did. And with prompt treatment, doctors told you people don't die from ectopic pregnancy. Is that right? Or typically don't die?
1: Yeah, you know, what doctors told us is we know how to treat this. We have, you know, very effective treatments. If an ectopic pregnancy is diagnosed and treated in a timely manner, you should not die. And it's not a common occurrence that the ectopic pregnancy deaths are still relatively rare, but they doubled in the past 6 years compared to the prior 6 years. And so a lot of the folks we talked to were really, really concerned about this jump.
0: Looking at those dates in particular, you know, we're reminded that the COVID pandemic happened during that period when ectopic pregnancy deaths nearly doubled. Could the pandemic have contributed in some way?
1: Yeah, and that is very much something that folks we talked to believe was probably a factor in the 2020 through 2022 block of years. We kind of looked at it in three-year blocks. And care for ectopic pregnancies typically goes through the emergency department. So a, you know, pandemic that is stressing out hospitals, stressing out emergency care, is going to change your access to care in the emergency department. And I think, you know, as someone who is sort of faced with the question of should I go to the emergency department or not, you may sort of delay your care for as long as possible because you don't want to go to the hospital during a pandemic. And so I think there is, you know, a pretty strong argument to be made that there was a substantial kind of impact on this death rate during those years, likely because of that pandemic-induced chaos at hospitals.
0: So also during that time period of 2020 to 2026 was the Supreme Court's Dobbs decision in 2022. You found that people have been dying at higher rates from ectopic pregnancies in states that banned abortion after Dobbs?
1: Yeah, so we saw an increase nationally. We saw an increase in states that did not ban abortion, and we saw a much steeper increase in states that implemented a strict abortion ban, which we defined as either banning abortion at 6 weeks gestation or a total abortion ban. And so in states that fell into that category, we sort of grouped those states, and the ectopic pregnancy death rate was almost twice as high as in states without a ban.
0: But don't many states that have broadly outlawed abortions specifically carve out exceptions for situations that threaten the life of the mother or the pregnant person?
1: Yes, nearly every abortion ban specifically says it is legal to terminate an ectopic pregnancy. It's legal to treat an ectopic pregnancy. And really what we heard from doctors is that it may well go back to that question of that very gray area before you can see a pregnancy on an ultrasound. Doctors who are working in states that have restricted abortion said they see their colleagues making more cautious decisions. And what doctors told us about that diagnosis of an ectopic pregnancy is that one way to say, you know, I have to treat this is to see it on an ultrasound, but you should not have to see an ectopic pregnancy on the ultrasound in order to treat it. You know, if you have that pattern of plateauing pregnancy hormone levels, you can form a pretty good certainty that what you're dealing with is an ectopic pregnancy. But, you know, I think in light of a ban, that there's a substantial question around how certain is certain enough to intervene. And in a case like, for example, Texas has a criminal penalties for providers of up to 99 years for performing an abortion. So there's what doctors told us was there is hesitation when you're sort of making that decision. Should I, should I treat this pregnancy, or, you know, should I send this patient home and continue monitoring? And the really big thing in ectopic pregnancies is that the longer you wait to treat, the more dangerous it is. So you don't necessarily know that you're dealing with an ectopic pregnancy, and you're weighing that level of certainty you need with the substantial risk to the mother if it is an ectopic pregnancy. In a state that doesn't ban abortion, that conversation may be much more interactive with the patient. The doctor and the patient might be having a conversation that's like, you feel like something's wrong, you're in pain. How much risk are you willing to sort of take, you know, on the chance that this is a viable uterine pregnancy? And that can be sort of a back and forth conversation with the doctor. And I think that question, that conversation may be off the table when you're operating in a state where it has to be an ectopic pregnancy in order to intervene.
0: My guest is journalist Andrea Suazo, a data reporter who covers nonprofits and maternal health. Her article for ProPublica is titled, Ectopic Pregnancy Deaths Have Nearly Doubled. It's Worse in Abortion Ban States. I understand that healthcare providers in states that no longer allow abortion want to avoid anything that could lose them their medical license or potentially even land them in prison. Has this actually happened much, the prosecution of healthcare workers who participate in terminating an ectopic pregnancy, or is this just theoretical at this point?
1: We have not seen any prosecutions of providers who acted with the intent to treat an ectopic pregnancy. There have been very few sort of prosecutions of medical providers across the board. I think what, you know, the folks we talked to were concerned about is that it changes your behavior because you are not sure what you're allowed to do potentially as a doctor. And so even if there haven't been prosecutions, there's sort of the concern that you're sort of practicing much more defensively and trying to make sure you're not on the wrong side of the law.
0: You talked to a woman from Oklahoma as well, who also thought she might die from her ectopic pregnancy. She went to multiple hospitals with her symptoms and got turned away?
1: Yeah, Latea Lowermore lives in Oklahoma, but right on the border of Arkansas. Her doctor is in Arkansas. And she, earlier this year, was experiencing abdominal pain, was experiencing bleeding, had a one-year-old, and I think kind of knew that it didn't feel like normal pregnancy. And so she was concerned about what was going on. So she went to the emergency department in town nearest to her in Arkansas. They did an ultrasound, did a blood test, took her hormone levels. Over the next few days, she went to multiple hospitals in the same town and did not, you know, sort of seeking care, was separately, I think, had realized that she probably had an ectopic pregnancy just from, you know, doing her own research, and was sort of asking for care and was not receiving it. She and her husband and her one-year-old kind of packed up and went to Oklahoma City, which was several hour drive, where she sort of again went to the hospital, did not receive care. It was only after she contacted a lawyer after, I believe, 6 hospital visits that she sort of received care. The lawyer told her to go to Kansas, where abortion is legal. She went to Kansas and immediately received treatment for an ectopic pregnancy.
0: Of course, not everybody can pick up and go to Kansas, right?
1: Yeah, and I I don't think it was easy to take time off work. She is one of six plaintiffs suing the state of Arkansas seeking to overturn its abortion ban. And, you know, in the lawsuit, she says, I was asking my husband if I was going to die. I kept thinking about our kids. And so, I think she was very scared, and ectopic pregnancies are dangerous. And so she was sort of over and over kind of trying to get this care and not leaving the hospital, being told to come back and come back and come back. Yeah, I think it goes a little bit back to that care fragmentation question too, where, you know, the only place that you have to go is the emergency department. And, you know, the emergency department doctors do get reproductive health care training. They see a lot of early pregnancy cases, but they also, you know, they may not be as, they're not OBGYNs. They may not be as familiar with what they can and can't do under the parameters of an abortion ban. And so there may be sort of an even greater level of triage mentality where you kind of say, come back in 48 hours and we'll see if we can see something then.
0: I don't doubt the veracity of your accounts. And yet, Andrea, I find it hard to imagine somebody coming in pregnant, bleeding, and in severe pain, just being sent home. Like, what are patients instructed to do in those cases if the emergency room won't treat them?
1: You're typically told to come back if your pain increases or if your bleeding increases. And in some of these cases, you know, folks kind of go back when that happens and are still kind of told to go home. And, you know, that I have never had an ectopic pregnancy myself, but, you know, that's a really scary, you know, you're bleeding, you're in pain, you don't know what's happening. You know, that's like really scary.
0: This is interesting, Andrea. You report that ectopic pregnancies are more common among older women, but deaths from them are increasing faster among younger women who get pregnant. Does anyone have an explanation for that discrepancy?
1: I think that's part of the question. One of the things that we discovered this increase just in doing some exploratory data analysis of death certificate data, where you have a cause of death, but you don't have a lot of additional information. You started kind of asking, kind of calling experts up and kind of asking what was going on. One of the really common responses was, well, ectopic pregnancy is more prevalent among older women. Is this increase happening among older women as well? That could point to, you know, for some reason, maybe ectopic pregnancies are rising. The average maternal age is rising. But when we sort of broke out the age groups, we saw a higher death rate at a baseline among older women. But the kind of really substantial jumps were happening among younger women. And so we think, you know, points to, you know, is there something else going on? There are a lot of other risk factors for ectopic pregnancy. Smoking is one of them. Prior ectopic pregnancy is a big risk factor. And infections, STIs that can cause fallopian tube scarring are another risk factor. That is one thing that did increase during the pandemic. There was less sort of monitoring. Folks weren't getting into doctor's appointments. And so there was an increase in some of these STIs that can cause kind of down the road fallopian tube scarring. And so that was sort of another question. That was something that some experts said, you know, this might help kind of explain what's going on. We need more research, basically. But yeah, I mean, I think you kind of want to go risk factor by risk factor and say, are there big changes that could change what we're seeing in just the underlying rate of ectopic pregnancy? And there has not been a lot of research on this.
0: My guest is journalist Andrea Suazo, a data reporter who covers nonprofits and maternal health. Her article for ProPublica is titled Ectopic Pregnancy Deaths Have Nearly Doubled. It's Worse in Abortion Ban States. You're listening to Think. I'm Chris Boyd. You also note that states with the strictest abortion bans typically spend less to fund the state portion of Medicaid than states that offer more reproductive freedom. How might healthcare funds play into this?
1: Yeah, I think that is another kind of substantial thing. And that's something that experts said, you know, it is when you're comparing states that haven't implemented an abortion ban with strict bans or states that have implemented strict abortion bans, at a baseline, those states look very different. Those states have the states that have implemented strict abortion bans have had, you know, worse maternal mortality rates, worse maternal outcomes for a long time. Those states also sort of have generally not expanded Medicaid funding or, you know, Medicaid access, done sort of less to you know, offer healthcare access to lower income women. And so there are substantial differences between those states as a baseline. And so, you know, there is this big policy change that happened after the Dobbs decision, but there has, you know, going well further back, those states have had worse maternal outcomes. However, you know, there was a big jump in those states. They already had a kind of higher ectopic pregnancy death rate prior to 2020, prior to the pandemic, than states that didn't later implement an abortion ban. But the death rate increased pretty steeply after 2020 and then continued rising by 2023 and to 2025.
0: My guest, Andrea Suazo, is a data reporter covering nonprofits and maternal health. Her article for ProPublica is headlined, "Ectopic Pregnancy Deaths Have Nearly Doubled. It's worse in abortion ban states." Coming up, we ask what changes have been made since Texas updated its abortion ban rules with the Life of the Mother Act.
1: The kind of update also clarified that an ectopic pregnancy

0: Everybody.
1: Hello, Eastern North Carolina. This is Marty Stewart.
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15: This is Think. I'm Chris Boyd. Today we're talking about rising rates of deaths from ectopic pregnancies, where a pregnancy implants somewhere outside the uterus. This is very, very dangerous and results in a non-viable pregnancy. My guest, Andrea Suazo, is a data reporter who covers nonprofits and maternal health. Her reporting on this for ProPublica is published under the headline, Ectopic Pregnancy Deaths Have Nearly Doubled. It's Worse in Abortion Banned States. Andrea, you know that Texas is the state with the largest population that also has a ban on abortion. What changed, though, with the passage of the Life of the Mother Act in 2025?
16: Yeah. So last year, Texas lawmakers, wrote, an update to the state's abortion ban with sort of more specifics around when doctors can intervene, in particularly in early pregnancy. And so there were, some clarifications around, complications that happen later in pregnancy, like PPROM. But the kind of update also clarified that an ectopic pregnancy does not have to be outside of the uterus in order to be considered an ectopic pregnancy. And that's really important because C-section scar ectopics, where the pregnancy implants within the scar of a prior C-section, those are technically uterine pregnancies, but they are very, very dangerous because they can sort of push that scar apart and cause a rupture. And so that update clarified that you can treat a C-section scar ectopic and sort of broadly updated the language a little bit to be a little bit more clearer about ectopic pregnancy care.
15: What sort of guidance has the Texas Medical Board offered to physicians confronted with the possibility of an ectopic pregnancy if definitive proof is not immediately possible?
16: Yeah, so following the Life of the Mother Act passage, the Texas Medical Board created a training, and again, broadly about what you can and can't do in pregnancy. And their sort of example of an ectopic pregnancy is specifically one that can be seen on an ultrasound. So, they say, you see it in this scenario, you have a patient with experiencing ectopic pregnancy symptoms. You can see a mass in the fallopian tube. Yes, you can intervene. And this is, this is where a lot of the doctors we talked to sort of pointed to that period before you can necessarily see that mass on an ultrasound. Even if you have that, if you have those plateauing pregnancy hormone values, if you have sort of other data points that really suggest you're dealing with an ectopic pregnancy, I think that training really doesn't clarify when you can intervene before you have that visual on an ultrasound.

0: we asked Texas Medical Board whether they're kind of planning to release any additional clarification around that, whether you need that conclusive ultrasound image in order to intervene in an ectopic pregnancy. And the spokesperson for the Texas Medical Board told us the board has consistently stated that providing commentary on every possible situation would be impractical.
1: Okay. Well, I mean, you talk to an attorney who specializes in cases of people who feel like they've been harmed by policies that denied them timely care for an ectopic pregnancy. In the experience of this attorney, pregnancy is rife with gray area cases. I mean, can any law, any guidance accommodate all of those gray areas without automatically creating unnecessary hazards like denial of care where we know exactly what to do to save someone?
0: We talked to Michelle Maloney, who is an attorney in Texas who represents Kylie Thurman and other Texas women or families who they've experienced denied or delayed care in pregnancy. She said she's still getting a lot of calls from women who, you know, say they've experienced severe outcomes after not getting the care that they needed. She said, you know, you can keep clarifying, but specific exemptions are just never going to address those massive gray areas. You know, a lot of the doctors we spoke to said, like, early pregnancy is so complicated. There are so many scenarios that can happen. There are so many times when you're working on making a diagnosis that is maybe at, you know, a lower level of certainty because you really want to protect the mom. And that's sort of what folks told us they are concerned about in this scenario of ectopic pregnancy.
1: Health and Human Services Secretary Robert F. Kennedy Jr. has spoken publicly about maternal health as a priority for the Trump administration. Has that been supported by federal funding for research in this field?
0: Yeah, there have been some really significant cuts in federal funding for grants broadly around sort of healthcare research. There have been some specific, you know, reductions in external grants. But one of the big sort of sources of information we have about maternal outcomes is the CDC, and specifically the CDC's Division of Reproductive Health, which studies things like this, which, you know, would potentially sort of jump into action upon identifying this increase and say, you know, what's happening here. Almost all of the CDC's Division of Reproductive Health is currently on paid administrative leave. The Trump administration last year fired most of that division. A lawsuit said they couldn't do that. Those employees remain on paid administrative leave. They're getting paid. They're not working. They're not allowed to come back to work. The Pregnancy Risk Assessment Monitoring System, which is a survey conducted across many states that the CDC funds, that identifies a lot of sort of risk factors around what's happening in pregnancy. That entire team at the CDC is not working right now, is on paid administrative leave. And then a lot of researchers who would have been, you know, responsible for saying what's going on, let's look into this, they've either left or they're on leave. We talked to the former chief of the Women's Health and Fertility Branch at the CDC, Lee Werner, and he told us, you know, you're losing the capacity to know what's going on with pregnant women. He was really, really concerned. So broadly, the agency that, you know, you would expect to see some investigation of what's happening with ectopic pregnancy deaths is extraordinarily understaffed right now.
1: So to slice to the heart of your very eloquent explanation, you're saying funding cuts are making it more difficult to even track data on pregnancy outcomes in this country.
0: Yeah, the data that we use to examine this, to identify this trend, is CDC data. It's death certificate data that the CDC collects from different states, from all 50 states and the territories. And so that still exists. That's still accessible. The team that does that work to sort of process that data is still there. But there's a next step where, particularly around pregnancy-related death, there's those further questions, the sort of further investigation of what is happening would happen in this other department that is very, very, that has lost almost all of its staff. And so that sort of follow-up, you know, you can kind of be collecting the data, but that question of whose job is it to follow up, I think, is very much in question now.
1: So in the meantime, it may be up to people who get pregnant to be on the lookout for signs that things might be very wrong. How have awareness and outreach campaigns helped protect people in places like the UK and Ireland?
0: Yeah. So the UK identified a jump in ectopic pregnancy deaths during those pandemic years. That jump looked honestly like surprisingly similar to the US's, considering they're different, very different countries, very different maternal health kind of landscapes. But there's a jump in ectopic pregnancy deaths that they identified. The UK is very small. You know, the jump, it was a jump to 12 women dying in 2021 and 2022. But the UK's maternal mortality, you know, investigation process identified this jump, made some changes in how women with abdominal pain who are calling into emergency services are triaged for an ambulance that will sort of get them an ambulance a lot faster. And then did a lot of work with policymakers, with a charity there in the UK to just raise awareness about what are ectopic pregnancy symptoms. I think a lot of people don't know what an ectopic pregnancy is because it's relatively rare. And so, you know, how do you, you know, what might make you suspect that you have an ectopic pregnancy? When should you seek care? So they really sort of did a public awareness, you know, campaign around that. But I think Marion Knight, who leads that maternal mortality reporting, told us, you know, it's you really have to be able to identify the trends, and then you can start to dig into them, do case studies, figure out what's happening. But that capacity to really do that investigation, I think, is what is kind of in question in the U.S.
1: My guest, Andrea Suazo, is a journalist who covers nonprofits and maternal health. We're talking about her ProPublica article, Ectopic Pregnancy Deaths Have Nearly Doubled. It's Worse in Abortion Banned States. You're listening to Think. I'm Chris Boyd. The U.S. does not do these things called maternal mortality reviews at the federal level. Is that for all time or is that a recent thing?
0: That is for all time. That's not historically something that the CDC does. States and sometimes counties or other sort of regional entities have their own maternal mortality review committees. And those are the committees that go out and say, you know, for every maternal death or some subset of maternal deaths, like, let's get the medical records, let's talk to people, let's figure out what happened here and whether it's preventable. And then those committees in turn kind of can make recommendations to policymakers, to lawmakers, to medical providers. And so a lot of that investigation does happen at the sort of state or sub-state level. Some cities also have these committees. The CDC does have, you know, a department where these committees sort of feed in information to them. And so they can kind of draw on that information that they're receiving from these committee reviews in order to look into something like ectopic pregnancy deaths. I think the really important thing in these numbers is, you know, there's been this a doubling of the death rate. There's been about a doubling in the numbers. It's 100 people died in the 2014 to 2019 period. And then 200 people died, nearly 200 people died from 2020 to 2025. But that is a relatively, it's a distributed across states that it's a small number in every state. And so when states are kind of looking at these deaths, they may not see these trends just because ectopic pregnancy deaths are still relatively rare. Every maternal death and you know, as doctors told us, every preventable maternal death is very concerning. But when these state committees are doing this data analysis, you know, this may not be jumping out at them because it may be like one death, a couple deaths a year. And so you may not be able to see these trends. It's really only when you zoom out and look at these numbers nationally that you can see that there is something happening. There is this increase going on. And so that's really I think it would be hard to sort of ask these or identify this trend at the state level, but like at the CDC level, you can see this happening. And so then the sort of question is, you know, does the CDC now have capacity to investigate this?
1: My guest, Andrea Suazo, is a data reporter who covers nonprofits and maternal health. Her recent article for ProPublica is called Ectopic Pregnancy Deaths Have Nearly Doubled. It's Worse in Abortion Banned States. Andrea, thank you so much for the conversation.
0: Thank you so much for having me.
1: 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Again, I'm Chris Boyd. Thanks for listening. Have a great day.

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1: This is PRE Public Radio East, news and ideas and classical music for Eastern North Carolina. You're about 15 minutes away from regional news and your Eastern North Carolina forecast. Up next, we'll talk about gene editing embryos. Rob Stein has that health report just ahead. And the documentary film by two Israeli filmmakers about the actions of the Israeli military inside Gaza is set to premiere in U.S. theaters this week. It's gotten a lot of acclaim internationally, but inside Israel, it faces growing controversy. Plus, the FBI says it's aggressively investigating a data breach. You may have heard about that during our local newscast. Some FBI personnel are still trying to get answers on how much sensitive information was actually compromised. 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
1: This is PRE, Public Radio East, news and ideas and classical music. You're 2 minutes away from regional news and your Eastern North Carolina forecast with me, Kelly Batchelor. In 15 minutes, solar microgrids are helping Western North Carolina prepare for disasters like Hurricane Helene. And Juana Summers later talks with Tom Morello, co-founder of Rage Against the Machine, about his first solo rock record. Everyone gets everything they want. I like that idea. That's on the way in about 20 minutes here on PRE.
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4: Live from NPR News in Culver City, California, I'm Dwayne Brown. With just 5 weeks to go before the crucial midterm elections, former special counsel Jack Smith once again defended his investigations into President Trump regarding election interference in 2020, as well as Trump's handling of classified documents.
5: The special counsel's office followed Justice Department policy, observed legal requirements, and took actions based on the facts and the law. I stand by my decisions as special counsel, including my decision to bring charges against President Trump.
4: Smith pushed back on Republican efforts to paint him and his team as partisan political operators, while Democrats rallied to Smith's defense, criticizing the administration's firing of prosecutors involved in the investigations. Smith secured two indictments against Trump and said they had found proof beyond a doubt that Trump engaged in serious crimes. A mob of Israeli settlers stormed a Palestinian village in the Israeli-occupied West Bank overnight. That group attacked a Palestinian family after an Israeli court had ordered they be allowed to return home. NPR's Kat Lonsdorf reports.
6: More than 100 violent Israeli settlers attacked the village of Jalud, setting fire to buildings and vehicles and throwing stones, according to the Israeli military. The attack happened as Israeli security forces were attempting to escort a Palestinian family back to their home. That family had been forced to leave their home about 2 months ago due to continuous harassment by Israeli settlers, according to an Israeli court order. Instead, Israeli settlers set fire to the home and the family fled again. Two of the settlers were arrested, and Israeli Prime Minister Benjamin Netanyahu condemned the attack. Netanyahu recently downplayed such violence in a speech at the UN. The UN has tracked about 200 settler attacks per month in 2026.
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1: For PRE Public Radio East, I'm Kelly Batchelor. Eastern North Carolina businesses and families are bracing for a squeeze as the trade war erupts between the U.S. and Canada. The United States has imposed steep 50% tariffs on up to $27.6 billion worth of Canadian imports, alongside a brand new ban on $967 million in targeted goods. In a swift retaliation, Ottawa enacted dollar-for-dollar counter tariffs. Local economic experts warn the multi-billion-dollar fallout will hit Eastern North Carolina's largest economic drivers, agriculture and construction. With Canada operating as North Carolina's top international trading partner, local farmers face a blow. Canada's added 15% to 50% tariffs heavily target American agriculture exports and machinery. Major manufacturers like John Deere are already anticipating $750 million in net tariff expenses this fiscal year, threatening to price local growers out of affordable equipment and critical markets. A 50% U.S. tariff on Canadian plywood and lumber is expected to drive up building costs across eastern North Carolina, hitting construction sites and threatening affordable development. State environmental officials are urging swimmers to stay out of the water along nor'easter impacted areas. The Division of Marine Fisheries has issued a precautionary advisory for all ocean and soundside waters across Dare County. The warning comes after stormwater runoff migrated to popular swimming areas. In Carteret County, health advisories are posted at two soundside locations after water samples revealed bacteria levels well above acceptable safety standards. Drivers who normally use the Wilson Gate to access Camp Lejeune will need to adjust their travel plans tomorrow. Base officials announced the gate will completely shut down for all inbound and outbound traffic on Wednesday from 9 a.m. till 11 a.m. Drivers looking to enter or exit the installation during that window should detour to either Holcomb Gate or the Camp Johnson Gate. Here's your forecast for eastern North Carolina. Patchy fog developing overnight, otherwise clear, lows at 64. Patchy fog before 9 a.m., starting sunny. Highs tomorrow at 87 degrees.
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7: This is All Things Considered from NPR News. I'm Juana Summers.
8: And I'm Sasha Pfeiffer. A former Cornell University student's lawsuit alleging that she was raped in 2024 by seven male students has renewed a longstanding debate about how colleges deal with sexual assault. It's also raised unresolved questions about what responsibility colleges have to protect their students. NPR's Alyssa Nadworny covers higher education and joins us now. Hi, Alyssa.
9: Hello.
8: Maybe there is not a uniform approach, but how do campuses typically deal with sexual assault cases?
9: Well, Title IX is the big answer. I mean, Title IX is the 1972 law that prohibits discrimination in schools based on sex. So under that law, the school's job is to make sure all students have a safe campus environment. They have equal access to an education. So in the case of Cornell, when the district attorney did not move forward with the criminal investigation back in 2024, the campus Title IX process got underway. In a statement, Cornell said its investigation took several months and included expulsions and suspensions. The fraternity chapter was closed in 2024 and remains barred from campus.
8: So as you just said, the DA didn't move forward with the criminal investigation. It's explained in a statement why it didn't do that. Does this mean that Title IX is separate from any local police investigations?
9: Yes. So in an ideal world, they would work in parallel, with Title IX having a lower burden of proof than a criminal case. Beth Gelman-Beer spent nearly two decades at the Department of Education's Office for Civil Rights investigating how schools handled things like sexual assaults. Here's how she explains it.
10: And so the school's role in Title IX, as opposed to criminal proceedings, is to determine whether or not the person accused of this sexual assault should remain on campus, as opposed to going to jail and establishing a crime and going through a court.
9: And in recent years, there have been big changes to how Title IX is implemented. In 2020, the Trump administration raised the burden of proof, and it also required schools to conduct live hearings with cross-examinations, among other changes.
8: You know, these types of cases involving sex assault allegations are, I guess the word is pernicious, they're consistent, they're sadly familiar over time. We've seen them again and again. What does that tell us about how well or not Title IX is working?
9: Well, I put this question to Caroline Guntert. She's a lawyer who's represented victims in Title IX cases involving sexual assault allegations, including against Ivy League universities.
11: It's often a flawed process. Title IX coordinators or individuals tasked with investigating these kinds of situations don't have the proper training, are not always trauma-informed. The regulations are changing so quickly, and schools' policies have to keep up, that sometimes they're out of step with their own school's policies.
8: Alyssa, to provide a baseline, is there data that shows us how common sexual assault is on campus?
9: Well, in talking with Title IX coordinators, they have said again and again to me, this type of thing happens all the time on campuses all over. At Cornell, a 2025 survey found more than 1 in 3 undergraduate women reported experiencing a sexual assault at some point during their time at Cornell. That was up 23% in 2023. And the school even created a task force to make recommendations on how to curb sexual violence on campus, which included increased knowledge about sex and the school's processes for how to report behavior.
8: If students feel their college has not protected them, do those students have any recourse?
9: Well, a civil lawsuit, of course. And then historically, the Education Department's Office of Civil Rights would investigate. That office has been drastically cut back. The Trump administration has focused its Title IX enforcement much more heavily on gender identity and transgender athletic policies. In just the last 2 years of the Trump administration, there's only been one resolution of a case involving a civil rights complaint about sexual violence on campus.
8: That is NPR's Alyssa Nadworny. Alyssa, thank you.
9: You bet.
12: A month ago, Drexel University announced it is closing Philadelphia's Academy of Natural Sciences Museum this week. The 198-year-old Academy's collection of scientific specimens is one of the most important in the world. Its sudden demise comes amidst a continuing decline in funding for cultural and scientific institutions. Reporter Andrew Stelzer visited the museum on its final weekend.
13: Before you even get past the lobby, just turn to your right, and there they are.
14: I'm seeing some real dinosaurs, and my first time there.
13: It's your first time seeing a dinosaur?
14: Yeah.
13: The Academy of Natural Sciences was the first place in the world to display a dinosaur skeleton back in 1868. Even now, the dinos are still wowing attendees like Remington and Cameron Howard here on a school field trip. For Philly area kids, visiting this place has been a rite of passage for generations. So when word dropped on September 1st that the

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4: On the next Fresh Air, Mahmoud Khalil. He was the face of the pro-Palestinian protests at Columbia University when immigration agents arrested him despite having a green card and no criminal record and sent him to detention in Louisiana. He writes about it in his new memoir, No Land to Stand On. 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
0: And I'm Juana Summers. That's the kind of guitar riff fans now expect from musician Tom Morello. But this time, the Rage Against the Machine co-founder is going solo.
6: I really wanted to make a record that is trying to make one guitar sound like an entire revolution. Though I do fear this may be the last record I make before they throw us all in jail.
0: Like the 21 albums that came before it, Everyone Gets Everything They Want is Morello's answer to the political moment.

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1: Here's your forecast for Eastern North Carolina tonight. Patchy fog after 3 a.m. Clear tonight, lows at 64. Patchy fog till about 9 a.m. tomorrow, otherwise sunny, then becoming partly sunny in the afternoon. Highs in the upper 80s. Wednesday night, partly cloudy, lows in the mid-60s. 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
6: Well, hello. Good evening to you. Happy Tuesday. Apparently, it's National Coffee Day. I thought that was every day, but nonetheless, so on and so forth. Good evening to you. We've got 4 hours of Roots Rock, Americana, and so much more coming your way this evening. 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We'll be getting into it after these NPR news headlines. 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
7: Live from NPR News in Washington, I'm Ryland Barton. President Trump says major tech companies have agreed to come together and self-police their AI products. The voluntary agreement comes after about 30 executives from the biggest U.S. tech companies gathered at the White House. NPR's Emily Fang has more.
8: Asked whether this agreement was legally enforceable, Trump replied,
9: I think it's morally binding, yeah.
8: He argued that private tech companies can be trusted to regulate themselves. The accord asks companies to monitor their AI products and set up internal controls to make sure they do not hack into other systems.
9: Their companies are at stake. If something goes wrong, their companies are at stake. They're not going to let that happen. This is going to be all for the good, and we're going to have it be nice and safe. And they're really going to be policing each other.
8: Those involved offered no details on how that would work. Emily Fang, NPR News, The White House.
7: The Department of Homeland Security has tapped $20 million to pay for campaign-style ads promoting President Trump. The ads have drawn widespread criticism from Republicans and Democrats who call them a blatant misuse of taxpayer dollars and likely illegal. Democrats say Trump's budget director moved the money from Homeland Security to the ad campaign earlier this month. The FBI says authorities in the Netherlands have arrested a suspected leader of the cyber criminal group that recently claimed to have hacked the FBI. NPR's Ryan Lucas reports Dutch National Police took the individual into custody this morning.
10: The FBI says the suspect is an alleged leader of the criminal hacking group Shiny Hunters. That's the same group that last week claimed to have hacked the FBI jobs portal and stolen private personal data and work information on thousands of current and former FBI employees. In a video posted on X, FBI cyber official Brett Leatherman had this message for members of Shiny Hunters.
11: The longer you stay in this, the more we learn about you. You know how to find us, and we know how to find you. I suggest you reach out first while the choice is still yours.
10: The Shiny Hunter hack of the FBI jobs portal is an embarrassing episode for the Bureau and carries potentially serious counterintelligence and safety consequences. Ryan Lucas, NPR News, Washington.
7: It would be illegal to try to make a baby using gene-edited human embryos in the United States, but at least two startups are hoping to change that. NPR's Rob Stein has more.
12: Origin Genomics in New York City and Preventive Bio in San Francisco are trying to produce enough evidence to convince regulators that it would be safe to use modified embryos for reproduction. The companies say gene-editing embryos could help millions of babies from being born with rare but devastating genetic disorders. Critics, however, warn it may never be safe and worry that allowing gene editing of human embryos for any reason could open the door to someone trying to go further and create designer babies. Rob Stein, NPR News.
7: Stocks drifted lower on Wall Street today. This is NPR News. Six Flags Magic Mountain in Southern California is retiring its X2 roller coaster after 20 years amid lawsuits alleging brain injuries. Six Flags recently settled a wrongful death suit from the family of a 22-year-old who died after riding the coaster in 2022. Three more lawsuits alleging brain injuries were filed last week. The CDC has added a second measles death in 2026 to its national tally. NPR's Maria Godoy reports it comes after Pennsylvania reported four measles-associated deaths.
13: The CDC website did not identify where the death occurred, so it's unclear if the new death is one of the four reported in Pennsylvania. No other state has reported a measles-associated death this year. The deaths have become wrapped up in a political feud between Pennsylvania's Democratic Governor Josh Shapiro and Health Secretary Robert F. Kennedy Jr. When Shapiro announced the first two deaths, Kennedy initially questioned whether they were due to measles, and in a highly unusual move, the CDC initially excluded them from its weekly measles tally. The CDC says it's working with the Council of State and Territorial Epidemiologists to develop a standardized definition for deaths due to measles. Maria Godoy, NPR News.
7: Chicago native Pope Leo XIV sent a letter of encouragement to the Chicago White Sox as they begin their postseason series against the Houston Astros today. The letter acknowledged a game on August 11th where the team gave out Pope hats to a sold-out crowd. Leo is a Sox fan, but the Chicago Cubs have also made it to the playoffs. It's only the fourth time in history both teams are in the postseason. This is NPR News.
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6: Good evening. 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I'm Neil Gannaway with 4 hours of Roots Rock, Americana, and so much more here at 89.3 WTEB in New Bern, 89.9 in Greenville, and online, too, at publicradioeast.org. Here's the Jayhawks, keeping our heads above water here on The Sound on PRE News and Ideas. Oh.

0: That's Lyle Lovett, South Texas Girl here on Sound. The Posies before that, the Jayhawks too. Coming up, North Carolina artist Laurelyn Doucette is next.
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0: That's Buddy Miller after a 12-year hiatus, as long as I have you here on The Sound. Also, Raylan Baxter there, Will Hogue, and North Carolina artist Lorelyn Doucette. Coming up, Sheryl Crow kicks off another session next.
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0: Here's Sheryl Crow with Jesse Wells. 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

0: alcohol and Adderall. That's Mary Gachet here on The Sound. Also, Tiff Merritt, North Carolina artist, was someone to watch the band with me from her latest LP. The Crow Boys in there, and Sheryl Crow's new one with Jesse Wells, too, with Freedom Bus. Coming up, new artist here on The Sound, Admiral Radio, next.
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3: Here's your forecast for eastern North Carolina tonight. Patchy fog after 3 a.m. Clear tonight, lows at 64. Patchy fog till about 9 a.m. tomorrow, otherwise sunny, then becoming partly sunny in the afternoon. Highs in the upper 80s. Wednesday night, partly cloudy, lows in the mid-60s. 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
9: Live from NPR News in Washington, I'm Ryland Barton. Outrage is growing over Cornell University's handling of an alleged gang rape in 2024. There were Snapchat texts in which members of the Chi Phi fraternity invited other men to join in. New York Governor Kathy Hochul is calling for an independent investigation. NPR's Brian Mann reports.
10: It was a busy fall day on campus, students heading to class, but Amoya Emosili stopped long enough to talk with me, and she said she's furious when she learned that some of the men involved were allowed by Cornell University to write essays in order to reduce disciplinary action, and that's outlined the lawsuit.
11: I feel, like, really disappointed in, I guess, Cornell. I don't know how, like, a whole gang rape can be swept under the rug with essays. They should be, like, in jail, not just expelled.
10: Those essays have really become a kind of symbol of what many students say was an inadequate response by Cornell University.
9: NPR's Brian Mann reporting. The man shot during an immigration enforcement action in Austin this month has been charged with assaulting a federal officer. Mose Bouchel from member station KUT reports ICE says a high-speed chase led up to the shooting.
12: In early account-